0: when you're rested enough to travel.
1: But Mom and Grandpa... guess I am pretty tired.
2: Come on, I'll cover you up.
1: All right.
3: For an hour, the men argued in low voices as Jimmy slept in the corner. Then Curly stood up.
4: That's the way it's got to be.
2: We cut the cards to see who does it.
0: Well, I don't like it. Boy, that age.
2: Maybe you'll be lucky, Jake. Don't start squawking till we cut the cards. Low man is it. Cut him, Jake.
5: A king.
2: You're next, Pete.
0: Yeah.
2: Four. Go on, Curly. You're it. It's a deuce.
6: Yeah, it's just as well. You two might have got cold feet at the last minute. After all, we got to stay in this cabin for a long time. We can't be bothered by having the kid around. I'll take him outside.
3: In the meantime, the great dog King had followed the scent of the Indian's dog until he reached the place where Jimmy had left the sled to travel on foot. There, King recognized the boy scent. He seemed to know just what he was supposed to do and led the way for Sergeant Preston and old Jim Foster. They reached a point where tall walls of rock seemed to block the trail. There, Foster grew skeptical.
7: Are you sure that dog knows what he's doing, Sergeant? Jimmy wouldn't be walking along here. Surely he'd know this wasn't the way home when he got to these rocks.
8: King knows what he's doing, Jim.
7: Say, where is he? Where is King?
8: Why, it's a crack in this cliff. He went through it. Come on.
7: Say, it opens into a clearing. How in thunder did he ever find it?
8: Wait a minute, Jim. King, back here, boy.
7: Say, there's a cabin. Who'd think of building a cabin back here?
8: It's a perfect hideout.
3: It was just at that moment that the door of the cabin opened, and the Mountie and Jim Foster saw the outline of a man carrying something. The door shut, and then suddenly they heard the voice of Jimmy in the darkness.
7: Jay, that's Jimmy, Sergeant.
5: Get in, King!
3: King raced toward the figures in the darkness. In a few seconds, he had covered the ground to the place where Curly held the struggling figure of Jimmy.
8: Come on, Jim.
7: Right.
3: As the man raised his arm to strike, the big dog launched himself through the air. And the man beat...
8: Man, someone's coming out of that cabin. I'll get them.
7: All right, Sergeant.
0: All right, I
7: got a gun.
9: Curly, where are you?
0: Oh.
9: Look out, Pete.
0: Come
9: over there.
3: As the Mountie approached the cabin, Pete and Jake had stepped aside from the door.
9: There, shoot,
3: and
9: Pete.
3: A burst of flame came from the darkness. As a bullet whined past his head, Sergeant Preston's gun spoke quickly in response. The Mountie threw himself to the ground as another shot came from the corner of the shack. Jake lay slumped to the wall of the... However, he didn't see the shadow that crept toward him from the other direction. Preston fired, and as Pete raised his gun to answer, the shadow sprang.
9: Hey, George, help my hand! Take him off, Curly! Jake!
8: All right, King, good work, boy. I have his gun. Watch him, King. Foster, you and Jimmy all right?
7: Yep, we're all right, Sergeant. I got a gun in this man's back, and if he makes a wrong move, I'd let him have it. I'd like to do it anyway. He's Curly Smith.
1: He was going to kill me.
9: Ah, shut up.
8: You're under arrest, Curly, you and your friends. One of them has a bullet in his shoulder. I'll see what I can do for him, and we'll take you all back to town.
3: Later that night, back at Jim Foster's cabin, Jimmy, too excited to sleep, sat beside the big stove telling his mother what had happened. Sergeant Preston and Jimmy's grandfather listened to the boy's story, too.
1: They thought I was asleep on the cot, but I was

0: Mama's hugging a dog.
1: Well, I never thought I'd live to see this.
2: Why, I guess I forgot he was a dog. I guess King has changed my mind about him.
1: Hey, Sergeant, you and King are going to get that reward for capturing Curly Smith.
3: We're not allowed to accept money, Mr. Foster. Anyway, it really belongs to Jimmy. He was the one who found Curly Smith.
1: No use giving him the money. Jimmy's going to get all of it anyway someday.
3: I know a better reward for Jimmy than money.
2: What's that, Sergeant?
3: I know a man who has some very nice puppies for sale.
0: Oh, golly. Grandpa, Mom, do you think we could... Would you let me?
2: Of course, dear.
1: You're going to have the best pup we can buy.
0: Oh, gee. I'm glad I got lost. It was worth it. Oh, Pop. Maybe you'll be like King.
1: Yeah. If he is, Jimmy, you couldn't have a finer dog.
3: King says thanks for the compliment. And I say thanks to King. The case is closed.

0: 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Hurry, hurry, hurry to your grocer.
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0: 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The part of Sergeant Preston is played by Paul Sutton. They are brought to you every Monday, Wednesday, and Friday at this same time by Quaker Puffed Wheat and Quaker Puffed Rice, the breakfast cereal shot from guns. Listen Wednesday when Sergeant Preston and Yukon King meet the challenge of the Yukon in the adventure, Tough Decision.
2: It certainly was a tough decision. King and I were trailing a murderer by the name of Winslow. When we found him, my uniform was concealed by a parka. I knew Winslow would shoot to kill if I threw off my parka and revealed my identity. Yet I had to get rid of that parka to save King's life. What would you have done under those conditions?
0: Be sure to hear this exciting story Wednesday. Till then, this is J. Michael wishing you goodbye, good luck, and good health from Quaker Puffed Wheat and Quaker Puffed Rice. So long. This is ABC, the American Broadcasting Company.

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1: Imagine a world without love. What would that look like? Well, sadly, you and I don't have to do too much imagining. We don't have to look too far from home to see what a loveless world really looks like.

I'm Bernie Diamond. Thanks so much for joining me again on Christianity Works. Today we're launching into a brand new series of messages called Love Is, to help us rediscover what it means to live a life of love in this crazy, hectic, mixed up world of ours. So as we share this time together today, I'm praying that God is going to powerfully, powerfully speak to you through His Spirit and His Word. Love is something that we take for granted. It just is. It just exists. It's always been here, always will be. Love. When I was younger, by far the majority of pop songs were in fact about that very thing, love. These days, believe it or not, 92% of pop songs feature sex. Well, seems that sex sells. But as much as love is something that's always been there, something that we take for granted, it's the lack of love or the failure of people to love each other that causes the most pain in this world. And not just on a geopolitical scale, it's the absence of love or the failure of love that causes most of the pain in our lives at an individual level. Can I be even more specific? In your life and my life. Think about the things that are causing you pain right at the moment. Okay, there may be health issues or financial issues, but most of the pain in our lives is caused by relationship issues. Anger, resentment, arguments, feeling ignored and passed over, people who try to bully you, people who always want to get their own way. Just think about your relationships at the moment. Where do they fall short? What are the things causing you hurt at the moment? Think, isn't it all about people failing to love one another the way they should? Absolutely. Now, my dictionary tells me that love is a strong feeling of affection. That's it. Well, I don't know about you, but I think that that's a wholly unsatisfactory definition of love. My feelings, your feelings, the next person's feelings, they go up and down, depending on how we feel physically and emotionally, depending on what's happening around us. Anyone who's been married for any length of time will tell you there are times in a marriage that your wife or your husband drive you completely bonkers. You thought you knew them, then they do that. Now, if love is going to have any meaning at all, it has to be much more than a strong feeling or emotion. So what exactly is love? What actually is it? If you had to get up and give the rest of us your definition of love in 25 words or less, what would you say? How would you put it? Well, that's what I want to explore on the program with you this week, and in fact, next week. Let's take a journey together to discover what love actually is. Because if in our heart of hearts we can work that out, then at the very least, you and I will have a better sense of how to love other people. And that has to be a good thing, right? So we're going to spend some time together in 1 Corinthians chapter 13. I guess that's a really familiar passage to many, written by the Apostle Paul to the church in Corinth. Seems that the church which he was involved in planting in the first century AD was having some significant problems, arguments, dissension. So Paul, who's off somewhere else at the time, writes this letter to them. These days, that letter is the seventh book of the New Testament. And the reason that chapter 13 is so well known is that it's almost always the chapter that gets spoken about at weddings. Well, Christian weddings at least. And it kicks off talking about love in rather an odd way. It starts off by describing a world without love. Let's have a listen. 1 Corinthians chapter 13, verses 1 to 3. If I speak in the tongues of mortals and of angels,

but I don't have love. I'm just a noisy gong or a clanging cymbal. And if I have prophetic powers and understand all mysteries and all knowledge, and if I have all faith so as to remove mountains but do not have love, I am nothing. If I give away all my possessions, and if I hand over my body so that I may boast, but do not have love, I gain nothing. So what God's saying here through Paul is that it doesn't matter how clever or gifted you are, it doesn't matter how much your life is a life of sacrifice, it doesn't matter how generous you are, how much faith you have, if you aren't motivated by love, it's all completely useless. You know something? I think he's absolutely right. We all know people who are incredibly bright or gifted or talented, and yet they're not the sort of people you want to hang around because there's no love, there's no kindness or gentleness. For them, it's all about them. Blow you, blow me. They're only interested in advancing themselves. And we just don't like being around those sort of people. It's those sorts of people that ruin relationships. It's those sorts of people who start wars. If I don't have love, then I gain nothing. If I don't do everything out of love, motivated by love for God and for others, then what's the point? And the love that Paul's talking about here, well, it's not some vague feeling of affection like in my dictionary. The original Greek word that he uses there is agape. And agape is a selfless, sacrificial, unconditional love. Of the four types of love spoken about in the Bible, it's the highest form of love. It's the love that God showed to you and to me by sending Jesus to the cross to die for us. When Jesus said, "No greater love has any man than to lay down his life for his friends," that's exactly the sort of love that he was talking about. Rock-solid, unconditional love. Love that endures all the ups and downs. Love that never wavers or fails, even when the object of that love doesn't deserve it. Without that sort of love, all the gifts, all the abilities in the world mean nothing. Would you agree? So, how are you living your life? Is your life mostly about you or about the love that you have for the people around you? Because when you and I are dead and gone, the only thing that we'll leave behind is the love, or not, that we deposited in the hearts of the people who really mattered to us. I'm Bernie Diamond and you're listening to Christianity Works. You know, there is no condemnation for those who are in Christ Jesus, none. And this series, Love is all about helping you to live out the life of love that Jesus would have you live. And to help you with that, I'd love to share more of God's Word with you. 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And while you're there, check out the treasure trove of free resources like the Christianity Works Daily E-Devotional, words of inspiration, hope and encouragement delivered right to your inbox on your smartphone, tablet or computer each weekday. 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And remember, this series is all about helping you to discover the amazing love that God has for you, a love that he wants you to live out each and every day in this tough, brutal world where so many people are in desperate need of the love of Jesus Christ. Now, there's simply no doubt that the world is moving faster and faster. We wish things would slow down, but they don't. It just gets worse. And the faster and more frenetic that things become, the more transactional, the more impersonal our relationships become. I recently attended the funeral of a close friend of mine, Warwick Isherwood. He was a lawyer who worked in several top-tier law firms. Many years ago, I'd worked for a firm who'd used his services. And then, when I had my own company, we also used his legal services. Over the years, he became a close friend, and sadly, he passed away all too young from pancreatic cancer. What amazed me, though, as people got up to speak about him at his funeral, and as I chatted with different people at his wake, was how many of his other former clients had become. He was just that kind of guy, a tough, insightful lawyer, kind as well. He stood out head and shoulders above his peers because he cared for other people. He delighted in mentoring young lawyers. He delighted in relating to people. I left the funeral and went back to the airport to fly home. Had a couple of hours to kill, so

I sat down in a large food hall area in the airport, pulled out my laptop, did a bit of work and walked around. Now, I love watching people in these large, busy airports. All the food vendors were selling their different meals, people wandering in, looking at the illuminated boards above the checkouts, deciding which salad or burger or kebab they were going to have, going and sitting down at tables, most of them on their own, and wolfing down their dinner. At one fast food outlet, people even placed their order on large touch screens. It was all so impersonal, so transactional, so typical of life today. People racing from one place to another through the airport, dinner time, food, race to the gate, airline staff in their uniforms, transaction after transaction after transaction. As I was boarding my flight, I couldn't help but be struck by the stark difference between the way Warwick lived his life and the transactional, impersonal world that we live in. In fact, it's precisely because of that stark contrast that Warwick Isherwood stood out from the crowd. And as I sat on the flight back home again, I had to ask myself, do I stand out from the crowd for the same reasons? Or am I so lost in this high-speed world of impersonal transactions that I just blend in with the crowd? Those are the questions that we should be asking ourselves, I think. So what are the attributes of this genuine love that makes a person stand out from the crowd for the right reasons? Well, let's look at the first two that we find in 1 Corinthians chapter 13, verse 4. It says this, "Love is patient, love is kind." Now, we don't have

And this not as we had expected, but they first gave themselves to the Lord and to us by the will of God. Consequently, we urge Titus that as he had previously made a beginning, so he would also complete in you this gracious work as well. That is, that they also in the Corinthian church might be as generous and as obedient as they were in the churches in Macedonia. Now, let me tell you what I want to do today. I want to make my introduction very brief because I want to go immediately into the body of this message.

Because I want to talk about what the Bible teaches about giving in the church. And the first question I want to ask and to answer is this, and that is, what is the purpose of giving in the church? And let me just go through these for you if I might. We're coming back to the scriptures and this scripture and many, many others. But what is the purpose of giving in the church? First of all, the ultimate purpose, let me say, is not because God is in need. How could God be in need when He says, the cattle on 1,000 hills are mine, saith the Lord. The silver and gold is mine, saith the Lord. The earth and all they that dwell therein. So that God doesn't need anything. So what is the purpose of giving? First of all, the first purpose of giving is that we might acknowledge, God as our source of all things. Secondly, that we might acknowledge the fact that He is the owner of all things. Thirdly, that there might be provision for those within the body of Christ to have their needs met. Fourthly, that the ministry of the church may go on around the world. He gave us a great commission to share the gospel with the whole world. Number five, that those in the body of Christ may be so developed that their faith in the faithfulness of God would be deepened and strengthened. Listen, their faith in the faithfulness of God, likewise as a purpose for protecting the believers from greed or covetousness. While you're giving, you're not going to be greedy and covetous. Likewise, as an act of worship on the part of God's people. And if you'll notice, I didn't say anything in the world about the church needing the money or God needing anything. You see, God's work will go on if the purpose for giving is understood and if we give for the right purpose. So the purpose from God's point of view, if you'll notice in each one of those things I mentioned, it is always looking to Him. Acknowledging Him as the resource. Acknowledging His ownership. Worship toward Him. Providing for the needs in the body which belongs to Him. Evangelizing the world, which is to glorify the Lord God Almighty. Strengthening the faith of the people in the faithfulness of God. Protecting them from greed and covetousness, which will do what? Will shut off God's method and attempt to bless the people. So that the purpose for giving is wrapped up in those seven primary reasons. Now the second thing I want us to answer here is this. And that is the portion of giving that should be given in the church. All right, so what I'd like for us to do is let's just look at the Bible, what it says about this matter of tithing, and let's go all the way back to the very beginning. If you remember the 14th chapter of Genesis, that Abraham has gone to battle to fight to save Lot. He's brought him back, and when he comes back, Melchizedek, verse 18, the king of Salem, who is also described in Hebrews chapter 7 as the king of righteousness, the king of Salem, the king of peace, that he brings out bread and wine. And the Bible says he was a priest of God Most High, Jehovah God. And he blessed Abraham. He said, blessed be Abraham of God Most High, possessor of heaven and earth. And blessed be God Most High, who has delivered your enemies into your hands. The response to that was on the part of Abraham, verse 20 there. And he gave him a tenth of all that he had. That is, Abraham tithed the tenth of all that he had. Now, let me ask you a question. Was the law given in Genesis 14? No, it was over 400 years later that God ever gave the law. So we cannot say that Abraham was living under the law. There was no law at that time. He gave to Melchizedek, the king who was in fact a type of Christ. Hebrews chapter 7, that third verse says that in his genealogy, he had no genealogy, no father, no mother, no beginning, no end, which was the way of saying that we do not know about his life, but likewise, he was a type of Christ. And what's happening here is the lesser, Abraham, is given to the greater, the high priest of God. So what is an expression here? Abraham is expressing his acknowledgement that God is the resource. God is the owner of all things, the priest representing God, and he is worshiping God. Not because the law said do it, nothing binding, no legalism, just a conviction on his part given unto him by God to worship God by giving a tithe. So we can't say that Abraham started tithing because it was a legalism or a bondage placed on him by God. So that argument doesn't work. Move on over, if you will, to chapter 28, I believe, if you'll look there for a moment. Look, if you will, in verse 22. And this stone which I have set as a pillar will be God's house, and of all that thou dost give me, I will surely give thee a tenth. Still over 400 years before the law was given, that is a conviction on his part.
He learned it from Abraham, Isaac, and now he's doing the same thing. A conviction that God gave to them to acknowledge God's ownership, God's possession, and his rightful place of God in their life. So it was an act of worship and devotion on his part. Well, if you'll move on over to Deuteronomy chapter 14, let me show you something here. Now, in Deuteronomy chapter 14, the law has been given.

great feast and the excess that was left over from all that God used the other for, they would have a great feast and praise the Lord and worship Him and feast of the tithes. And ye shall eat in the presence of the Lord your God at the place where He chooses to establish His name, the tithe of your grain, your new wine, your oil, and the firstborn of your herd and your flock, in order that you may learn to fear the Lord your God always. Now watch this. He says they were to bring their tithes. And then when the time came, there was a time when they could also feast. But He says His ultimate purpose here is to teach them to fear Him. He says, the cattle on 1,000 hills are mine, the silver and gold is mine, saith the Lord. The earth and all they that dwell therein are the possession of God. God can speak, and He says, legions of angels can come. Nothing beyond Him, nothing outside of His realm of work that is in keeping with His attributes and His characteristics. So what is He saying here? He's saying that one of the reasons He taught them to tithe was in order that they may have wisdom. Now, what does the Bible say in Proverbs chapter 1? What is it that is the beginning of wisdom? What is it? The fear of the Lord is the beginning of wisdom. Let me interpret fear. He does not mean being scared to death of God. The fear of God is the reverence for God, acknowledging Him as God, acknowledging His ownership, acknowledging His lordship. To reverence God is to bow before Him, to submit myself to Him, to acknowledge His rightful place as owner, possessor, Lord, and master of my life. Now watch this. So that one of the primary reasons for teaching them to tithe was that they had the privilege of exercising outwardly an outward manifestation of an inward commitment. The commitment was that Jesus Christ, Jehovah, in the Old Testament, Jehovah was their God, acknowledging His possession of them, His ownership of them, His lordship over them, His guidance and direction and their dependence upon Him. So, in a way, in order that they may continually be reminded of who they were, their relationship to Him, He required the tithe. That is one of the primary reasons He says that you may learn to reverence and fear God. Now listen, when we reverence and fear God with our finances, what do? We get God in on the control of the direction and guidance of our finances. So He says, you're to bring the tithe in order to learn to fear God. The beginning of wisdom is to fear God so that, what do? We have the reverence for God and the wisdom together. And therefore, if I outwardly and manifestly distribute or to give a tithe and offering to Him, I am exercising outwardly what is an inward commitment so that we're not talking about some legalistic bondage. Well, God taught them to tithe. He taught them to live in the bondage under the tithe. That is never what God intended. It was attempting to teach them about their relationship to Him, their dependence upon Him, and His willingness to move in, to become a part, to grant them wisdom in the way they utilize their finances. That has nothing to do with bondage and legalism. Listen, if you're hung up on legalism and bondage about tithing, you've missed the whole point. And my friend, if you go to church, you say, oh, I've got to give the tithe one more time. You've missed the point. What He's saying is, when you acknowledge His rightful ownership and possession of all that you have and give that which He has asked that we give Him, we are acknowledging ownership, acknowledging possession, acknowledging His lordship. And what does God do? He gets in on the way we control, spend, give, or invest our finances. And therefore, the person who tithes, I believe, will have more wisdom in giving direction to their finances if they do it in the spirit in which God intended them to do it. That is His ultimate purpose. Now, it did become a part of the law, but they were doing it. God led them to do it before the law was ever given. So it isn't a matter of bondage. Listen, if it's bondage, it's because your attitude's all fouled up. It is God's purpose and medium and way of saying, you give a portion of that which I have required of you, and then you have the right to claim my wisdom and my direction in your finances. And all of us know that God is far wiser in the way to handle finances than we are. Now listen, if you're sitting here and you've excused yourself and you've given 1,000 reasons for it, I'm asking you to be open and honest. If you're not open and honest, then you're not honest with yourself. What was God's purpose? Very evident from that passage what God's purpose was. But let's keep going. Let's go on over to Malachi chapter 3, the passage that most people know by heart. But here again, we miss the whole point of what God's up to in Malachi chapter 3 when He said to the people of
of Israel. He says in verse 7, from the days of your fathers you've turned aside from my statutes and have not kept them. Return to me and I will return to you, says

0: the Lord of hosts. But you say, how shall we do it? Now listen to verse 8, Malachi chapter 3. Will a man rob God? Yet you have robbed me, but you say, how have we robbed thee? In tithes and offerings. Now I want you to watch this. You're going to miss something very important. Most people stop right there. Well, you've robbed the Lord by robbing him of tithes and offerings. What did we say God needed? God doesn't need anything. He has chosen to provide through his children, but God's never in need. So when he says, you've robbed me of tithes and offerings, what was he saying to them? You have robbed me of what? What did we say the tithing was? It is an outward manifestation of an internal commitment, of devotion, acknowledgement, worship, and praise. What have we robbed God from when we have robbed him of the tithes and offerings? We have robbed him of the honor due him, the praise due him, his place of ownership, possession, and lordship in our life. We have robbed him of the opportunity of demonstrating his faithfulness. So when we rob God of tithes and offerings, listen, don't get hung up on the money. The money is not even the issue. The issue is, what do we rob God of in his place of glory as Jehovah, Yahweh, Elohim? He's the God of this universe, and he's saying to us, the purpose of the tithe is acknowledging what? Ownership, lordship, possession, worship, and teaching us those attributes in the Christian life that we all need to learn. So you see, if you get mixed up with dollars and cents, friends, somebody has deceived you. That's not even the issue. God was teaching them. He was teaching them to honor him, and he was teaching them as children. That is, let's start somewhere. If you start with the tithe, you see the tithe is on the beginning. On the other hand, those who go to church and say, I have fulfilled my requirement by tithing. It isn't a matter of requirement. It is a matter of acknowledgement, worship, praise, honor, learning, faithfulness. You see, it is all totally something else than squeezing out my duty. And my friend, if you have excused yourself by saying, Bible doesn't teach it, therefore I don't do it. When I see it, thou shalt tithe, I shall. I'm going to tell you, my friend, you can never look God square in the face and tell him, you honor him, you worship him, you want to be generous toward his work, you do acknowledge his rightful place as Lord and Master of your life, and you mean to tell me he's Lord? And you won't even do the little bit that a Hebrew did who was living under the law? That's why I told you in the very beginning, listen to the spirit of this as well as in the black and white print. Look, if you will, in verse 6 of 2 Corinthians chapter 9. Now this I say, he who sows sparingly, chintzily, you know, just sort of delves it out a little bit at the time, sparingly shall also reap how? Sparingly. He who sows bountifully, tithes and offerings, shall reap what? Bountifully. Let each one of you do as he has purposed in his heart, not grudgingly or of compulsion, for God loves a cheerful giver. For God's able to make all grace abound to you, that always having all sufficiency in everything, you may have an abundance for every good deed. Now listen, he says when you and I come, now watch this, we're to come out of adoration, praise, worship, acknowledgement, learning, protection. He says we're to come in that spirit, not greedily, not holding on, not grasping, but generously, he says, because God loves a generous giver. You know why God loves a generous giver so much? Because that's what he is. You're talking about generous, brother. He's been generous to you and me. Lovingly, bountifully, generously, God has blessed you and my friend. Do you mean to tell me that you can sit and honestly say before an almighty God who gave his only begotten Son at the cross to die for your sin, who has given us the beautiful pattern in the scripture, that you can tell God that you can honestly rationalize before God, not giving him a minimum of 10% of all that you have to a God who has graciously, bountifully loved you and blessed you in every aspect of your life. He says, when you and I come and give to him cheerfully, what are the results? He says, verse 8, God is able. Any question about God being able? No question about that. God is able to make all grace abound to you. Listen, not legalism, not bondage, but grace. Grace abound to you that always having what? Always having all sufficiency in everything, you may have an abundance for every good deed. He says, I'm going to bless you and bless you and bless you and bless you. Look down to verse 11. He says, and you will be enriched in everything for all liberality, which through us is producing thankfulness to God. He says he's going to protect what you have. He's going to provide for you. He says you're going to be enriched and everything. Listen, you know what I'd rather have than the money? I'd rather have the riches of the understanding of who Almighty God is and all the depths of my capacity to know who He is. But you know what He does? He not only gives that, but He also gives the material provision. So what are we saying concerning the giving in the body of Christ? Simply this, that our giving is a barometer of our devotion, worship, love, and acknowledgement of the Lordship of Jesus Christ in our life. You cannot rationalize that away. Secondly, when we tithe and give up beyond that, we put ourselves in a position for the blessings of God that are awaiting those who are willing to give and give generously with an open heart. Likewise, the church itself, the body of Christ, is going to grow. You see, you know what that means? When you let go money, you let go on the most difficult things in the world for people to release. And here's what happens. When I release myself to Almighty God to obey Him, God releases His grace, which comes in many forms into your life and my life, into the life of this body and into the life of the world if the church would just learn this lesson. And my plea to you, my friend, with all of my heart is this. It has nothing to do with dollars and cents. It has to do with your relationship to God, your devotion and love and acknowledgement of who He is and what He wants to do in your life. And what you have to ask is this. Do I love Him enough? Do I trust Him enough? Do I want His best? Then I'm going to start with a tithe. Not because the local church needs it, but because God deserves it. The pattern is there, the teaching is there, and my God will honor me in the process of it. That's my plea to you, my friend, for your sake and the sake of your family, Dad, the sake of the local fellowship that you go to. God will bless you, but He will not bless you violating His principles. And my plea is get in a position for the blessing to come your way.
1: 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It's not your bank account that signals true wealth. Here's a moment with Charles Stanley.
0: A man who is really successful is successful, first of all, in his spirit and from there outward to what he possesses. You see, a man who has lots of money and is dead on the inside is a poor man faking the world out. Now, here's what he's saying. He's saying that a man's work, that a man's walk, and that a man's wealth is related to this ability and capacity to be quiet, tranquilized, not with pills, but the presence of God, and the presence of God whereby he's able to trust Him, totally confident that He has everything under control.
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0: Welcome to Serving Today, the program for pastors and church leaders. This is Andrew Cook, and I'm pleased to be with you once more. The names of Christ, Derek French joins us again. And the last in the series on the spirit world. We begin our time together here on Serving Today with the occasional series that explains the background and significance of the names used about Jesus in the Bible. And to help us again with this, here's Derek French.
1: Our title for Jesus in this study comes only three times in the Bible. Isaiah 7 verse 14 and 8 verse 8, and Matthew 1 verse 23. Matthew's use of this title for Jesus is a direct reference to Isaiah 7:14. It comes in the narrative about the birth of Jesus. You'll recall that Mary, the mother of Jesus, was betrothed or engaged to be married to Joseph, the carpenter from Nazareth. Prior to the marriage, Mary had received a visit from the angel Gabriel, Luke 2 verse 26 following, and was told that although she was a virgin, she would have a son who would be conceived in her womb by the miraculous work of God the Holy Spirit. However, when Joseph learned this, thinking Mary had been unfaithful to him, he planned to divorce her quietly. However, an angel of the Lord appeared to him and explained what had happened. This is what Matthew wrote in Matthew chapter 1 from verse 20. But as he, that's Joseph, considered these things, behold, an angel of the Lord appeared to him in a dream, saying, Joseph, son of David, do not fear to take Mary as your wife, for that which is conceived in her is from the Holy Spirit. She will bear a son, and you shall call his name Jesus, for he will save his people from their sins. All this took place to fulfil what the Lord had spoken by the prophet. Behold, the virgin shall conceive and bear a son, and they shall call his name Emmanuel, which means God with us. We have to say again, this is a most wonderful and glorious title and description of the Lord Jesus that causes us to worship and praise him, as well as to trust him with confidence and draw strength for every situation we may find ourselves in. In many ways, the original setting in Isaiah of this prophecy was a rebuke to King Ahaz and also the house of David, who were not trusting in the Lord to come to their aid. The main thrust of the prophecy was messianic, and Matthew helpfully places it in that setting and explains it to us as it applied to Jesus and his virgin birth. There are really two great truths here. The first is, Jesus is God, something we've seen with other titles and names he was given. And second, he is God with us, which is immensely comforting and reassuring. So let's consider these in turn. First, Jesus is God. This is the first part of the meaning of Emmanuel, which Matthew tells us is God with us. So very clearly and in a most unambiguous way, Matthew's gospel is declaring the deity of Christ. Emmanuel means God with us. In other words, Jesus is God. There really is no other way of understanding these words. He isn't just someone who is in some sort of way like God, or was a good man a bit like God, or was a good teacher at telling us truths about God. No, he is God. That is what the scripture states. And as all scripture is God-breathed and as God cannot lie, we can with absolute confidence declare that wonderful truth about Jesus. What is important to remember was that Jesus actually claimed to be God himself during his ministry on more than one occasion. As an example, in John 10 verse 30, Jesus said, I and my Father are one. Immediately the Jews picked up stones to stone him. When Jesus asked them which good work they were stoning him for, they replied in verse 33, It's not for a good work that we are going to stone you, but for blasphemy, because you being a man make yourself God. They understood exactly what Jesus meant when he said he and the Father were one. He was claiming to be God. Jesus also happily received worship, which should only ever be given to God. The wise men worshipped him in Matthew 2 when they brought their gifts of gold and frankincense and myrrh. Likewise, when he walked on water and calmed the storm, we read in Matthew 14 verse 32 and 33, and when they got into the boat, the wind ceased, and those in the boat worshipped him, saying, Truly, you are the Son of God. And in John 9 verse 38, the man born blind did the same. He said, Lord, I believe, and he worshipped him. Receiving such worship means Jesus was God, just as Matthew has explained. He is Emmanuel. To these we can add that others called him God in the Bible. Thomas did when he saw the risen Lord Jesus, whom previously he'd refused to accept was alive. We find these words spoken by Thomas in John 20 verse 28. Thomas answered him, "My Lord and my God." We also have Paul's statement in Romans 9 verse 5. To them, that is the Jews, belong the patriarchs, and from their race, according to the flesh, is the Christ, who is God over all, blessed forever. Amen. Paul also wrote these words in Titus 2 from verse 11. For the grace of God has appeared, bringing salvation for all people, training us to renounce ungodliness and worldly passions, and to live self-controlled, upright, and godly lives in the present age, waiting for our blessed hope, the appearing and glory of our great God and Saviour, Jesus Christ. Peter also called Jesus God in the opening verse of his second letter. Simon Peter, a servant and apostle of Jesus Christ, to those who have obtained a faith of equal standing with ours, by the righteousness of our God and Saviour, Jesus Christ. So the Lord Jesus Christ is God. But then secondly, Emmanuel teaches us he is God with us. And this is truly precious. He's not God up there, a long way off, distant, and not interested in our lives. No, he is God with us right now. Wherever we are, whatever we are facing, however our circumstances may be, absolutely nothing prevents him from being with his people always, even to the end of the age, the last verse of Matthew's Gospel teaches us. In fact, the Lord is with us in everything we face. The Christian believer is never alone. How this consoles the bereaved, comforts the dying, upholds the weak, calms the anxious. He is with us in our salvation, because he is the one who saves us. He's with us in our trials, however severe they may be. No sickness, pain, prison, or persecution can ever separate us from the Lord Jesus Christ. He is with us in our service, walking with us and working through us. We are labourers together with God, Paul told the Corinthian believers. So whenever we speak for the Lord, regardless of whom we may be addressing, God is with us. Paul proved this when he went to Corinth in much fear and trembling. Acts 18 verses 9 and 10 tell us the Lord's words to sustain his servant. And the Lord said to Paul one night in a vision, "Do not be afraid, but go on speaking, and do not be silent, for I am with you, and no one will attack you to harm you, for I have many in this city who are my people." Even when he faced trial in Rome with no other people to support him, Paul declared in 2 Timothy 4 verse 17, "But the Lord stood by me and strengthened me." And of course the Lord will be with the believer forever. Writing to the Thessalonian believers who were distressed over the loss of loved ones, Paul reassured them that their loved ones were with the Lord, and then he directed them to the day of resurrection, and he wrote this: "For the Lord himself will descend from heaven with a cry of command, with the voice of an archangel, and with the sound of the trumpet of God, and the dead in Christ will rise first. Then we who are alive, who are left, will be caught up together with them in the clouds to meet the Lord in the air, and so we will always be with the Lord." What a remarkable title this is that belongs to our dear Saviour. He really is Emmanuel, God with us.
0: Well, we now come to the last part of the series on the spirit world. Graham Jones has been helping us to understand the Bible's teaching on this subject. And last time, here on Serving Today, we saw that it is through the preaching of the gospel of Jesus Christ that God carries out his warfare against Satan. Here to bring the series to a close is Graham Jones.
2: Finally, God's warfare against Satan is completed when Satan is finally sent to hell. Throughout the Bible, God declares Satan will be punished. In the Old Testament, in Isaiah chapter 24, verse 21 and 22,
3: "In that day the Lord will punish the powers in the heavens above and the kings on the earth below. They will be herded together like prisoners bound in a dungeon. They will be shut up in prison and be punished after many days."
2: When the Lord Jesus comes again in power and glory, he will bring the final judgment. Satan and all his demons will be punished. They will be bound, shut up, put in a dungeon. Jesus says in Matthew chapter 25, verse 41,
3: "Depart from me, you who are cursed, into the eternal fire prepared for the devil and his angels."
2: That punishment will be the place of eternal fire, with no escape. In Revelation 19 and 20, we see this last battle. Jesus, the rider on the white horse, He has the name King of Kings and Lord of Lords. He leads the forces of heaven against Satan and all his evil spirits and the ungodly kings of the earth. You would expect there to be a big battle, with many casualties on each side, and a big final fight. But John, in his vision, records in Revelation 20, verse 9,
3: Satan and his forces marched across the breadth of the earth and surrounded the camp of God's people, the city God loves. But fire came down from heaven and devoured them.
2: There is no big, ferocious battle. God sends fire from heaven and defeats Satan and all his foes. Such is God's power and supremacy over Satan. And Satan, the beast, the false prophet, the kings of the earth, are thrown into the lake of burning sulphur, into hell. They are in the place they deserve. Revelation 20, verse 10 says,
3: And the devil who deceived them was thrown into the lake of burning sulphur, where the beast and the false prophet had been thrown. They will be tormented day and night for ever and ever.
2: God's judgment is right. Satan's defeat is complete. Satan will never trouble the people of God again. Satan will never spoil the new heaven and new earth that God will bring. God's warfare against Satan is completed. As we close our series on the spirit world, we see the certainty of God's complete victory over Satan and all the forces of evil. Christian believers can rejoice in God's total victory over Satan. That will be a great day as believers look forward to the new heaven and the new earth and being with their Saviour Jesus forever. As the Lord had said through the prophet Isaiah, in Isaiah 65 verses 17 and 19,
3: Behold, I will create new heavens and a new earth. The former things will not be remembered, nor will they come to mind. But be glad and rejoice for ever in what I will create, for I will create Jerusalem to be a delight and its people a joy. I will rejoice over Jerusalem and take delight in my people. The sound of weeping and of crying will be heard in it no more.
0: Our thanks to Graham Jones for taking us through this series on the spirit world. Do let us know your thoughts on this. Our contact details follow in just a moment. So until next time, here on Serving Today, this is Andrew Cook saying goodbye. May God's victory over Satan strengthen you as you serve Jesus Christ.

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2: One day, the snake said to Eve, "Is it true God won't let you eat from all the trees in the garden? Oh, we're not to eat from the one in the middle. If we do, we'll die." "You won't die. Instead, you'll be like God, knowing good as well as evil." So she ate the fruit and gave some to Adam. Suddenly, they realized they were naked. They covered themselves with fig leaves and hid from God. That evening, God said, "Adam, where are you?" "Lord, I was afraid because I was naked, so I hid." "Who told you you were naked? Did you eat from the tree from which I told you not to eat?" I ate it because of the woman that you gave me." "Eve, why did you do this?" "The snake tricked me into eating it." God said to the snake, "From now on you'll move about on your belly. The woman's offspring will crush your head while you'll only bruise his heel." To the woman he said, "You'll have great pain in childbirth, and men will rule over you." God said to Adam, "Hard work will mark your life until you return to the soil from which you came." God dressed the man and the woman.

0: peace, who wants everyone to understand and submit to the way of righteousness that he has established, and have true peace with him forever. We're happy to be able to return today to present your program, The Way of Righteousness. Today, in the last half of our program, we plan to look at a touching love story recorded in the Holy Scriptures, so don't go away. In our last program, we saw how Joshua, the servant of Moses, led the Israelites into Canaan. We read how God went before Joshua and the Israelites to expel their enemies and bring them into the abundant land of Canaan, just as he had promised their ancestor Abraham long beforehand. Today we plan to look at the two holy books which follow the book of Joshua. They are the books of Judges and Ruth. These two books show us what happened between the time of the prophet Joshua and the time of the prophet David. Before we get into the book of Judges, we should read the message Joshua entrusted to the Israelites before he died. In the last chapter of the book of Joshua, Joshua met with all the leaders of the Israelites to warn them and encourage them to love and obey the Lord their God, who had freed them from Egypt and given them the beautiful land in which they were now living. In his last speech to them, Joshua said to them,
1: "If serving the Lord seems undesirable to you, then choose for yourselves this day whom you will serve, whether the gods your forefathers served beyond the river, or the gods of the Amorites in whose land you are living. But as for me and my household, we will serve the Lord." Then the multitude of the Israelites answered Joshua, saying, "We too will serve the Lord, because he is our God."
0: Now let's look at what really happened. In Judges chapter 2, the scripture says,
1: "The people served the Lord throughout the lifetime of Joshua, and of the elders who outlived him, and who had seen all the great things the Lord had done for Israel. Joshua, the servant of the Lord, died at the age of 110, and they buried him in the hill country of Ephraim. After that whole generation had been gathered to their fathers, another generation grew up who knew neither the Lord nor what he had done for Israel. Then the Israelites did evil in the eyes of the Lord and served the Baals. They forsook the Lord, the God of their fathers, who had brought them out of Egypt. They followed and worshipped various gods of the peoples around them. They provoked the Lord to anger because they forsook him and served Baal."
0: Thus the Israelites forgot the Lord their God, turned their back on him, and began to follow the religions of the nations around them. However, these nations did not know the true God and did not have his word. They worshipped Baal. Baal was an idol which the people of Canaan claimed was God. They made for themselves images which were representations of Baal and worshipped them. The nations who gave praise to Baal thought they were worshipping God, but in reality they were worshipping their own desires and Satan. However, they did not know it because Satan had deceived them. Satan also deceived many Israelites, which was why they turned from the Lord God and began to worship Baal as the nations around them did. Thus we see how most of the Israelites turned their back on the way which God had established, which was the way of the law of Moses and the animal sacrifice on the altar to cover sin. Instead of following God's way of righteousness, they followed a false way, that is, the way of the religion of Baal. The first commandment of the Ten Commandments which God spoke to Moses on Mount Sinai says,
1: "You shall have no other gods before me, for I, the Lord your God, am a jealous God, punishing the children for the sin of the fathers to the third and fourth generation of those who hate me, but showing love to 1,000 generations of those who love me and keep my commandments."
0: But most of the Israelites did not honor the Lord God, which is why God punished them. Continuing in chapter 2 of the book of Judges, the scripture says,
1: "Then the Israelites did evil in the eyes of the Lord and served the Baals. In his anger against Israel, the Lord handed them over to raiders who plundered them. He sold them to their enemies all around, whom they were no longer able to resist. Whenever Israel went out to fight, the hand of the Lord was against them to defeat them, just as he had sworn to them. They were in great distress."
0: Thus the book of Judges recounts how the Israelites hardened their hearts and turned from the Lord again and again. That is why God handed them over to their enemies time after time to punish them, so that they would

0: acknowledge their sin and repent and be saved from destruction. Every time the Israelites truly repented, God raised up for them leaders or judges to save them from their enemies. We would like to tell you about such heroes as Gideon, who defeated a huge, powerful army with just 300 men, or about Samson, who single-handedly overcame 1,000 soldiers, but time does not allow us to do so. Perhaps you will read their fascinating stories for yourselves in the book of Judges. In summary, the book of Judges shows us that each time the Israelites strayed from God and His word, the Lord would punish them so that they would turn from their sin and return to Him. When they repented, God would provide for them a leader to rescue them from their enemies. That is the story of the book of Judges in brief. Yes, the Israelites sinned against God again and again. But could their unfaithfulness hinder God's faithfulness? Never. Truly, God punished every individual who sinned, but He preserved the nation of Israel as a whole, because God could not forget what He had promised Abraham long beforehand when He said to him, "All nations on earth will be blessed through your offspring." God planned to make of Abraham's descendants a nation which would bring to the earth the Savior of the world. Nothing could hinder God's wonderful design. Not the sin of the Israelites, not Pharaoh, not the people of Egypt, not the people of Canaan, not a false religion like that of Baal, not even Satan himself. Nothing could hinder God's plan to send down the Savior of the world through the nation of Israel. Now we must look at the short book that follows the book of Judges, the book of Ruth. The story of this book is a marvelous story. It is like a lovely flower growing in the midst of a smelly garbage dump, because it tells the story of a woman who loved God in the midst of a crooked and depraved generation. We cannot read to you the whole book of Ruth today, but we can summarize it for you. What you must first know is that Ruth was a widow and that she did not belong to the nation of Israel. She belonged to the people of Moab and lived in the land of Moab, which was situated south of the land of Israel. Also, you should know that the people of Moab were idolaters and despised the God of Israel and the Israelites. Ruth belonged to the nation of Moab, but this did not cause her to despise the God of Israel. No, in fact, Ruth believed in the God of Israel with all her heart. Ruth had heard how the Lord God had performed awesome miracles in delivering the multitudes of Israel from the hands of the Egyptians. Also, Ruth had heard the reliable words which the prophet Moses had written in the Torah concerning the way of salvation which God had established. Ruth believed in the Lord with all her heart and accepted the message that He sent down to the Israelites. So then, what we must observe concerning Ruth is this. She lived in Moab among idolaters. Ruth's parents were idolaters, and Ruth was born into their religion. But now Ruth no longer believed the religion of her father. The God of Israel was the one in whom Ruth believed. Thus we see that Ruth had a choice to make, and it was not easy. Should Ruth remain in her father's house, continue in her father's religion, and marry a man who did not know the God of Israel? Or should she turn her back on her father's house and religion and move to Israel? That is the difficult choice that Ruth had to make. Before we find out which path Ruth chose, you should also know that Ruth had a sister-in-law named Orpah. Like Ruth, Orpah also knew about the God of Israel. Thus, Ruth's sister-in-law also had to choose between continuing in the religion of her father or following the Lord God of Abraham, Isaac, and Jacob. Which path did Ruth and Orpah choose? Orpah chose the easier path, that is, to remain in her father's house and marry a man who shared her father's religion. But Ruth chose the difficult path, that is, to leave her father's house and move to the land of Israel. Ruth knew that no one can worship two gods. One could not mix worshiping the God of Israel and worshiping the idols of Moab. That is why Ruth turned her back on her father's religion. Ruth decided it is better to obey God than to obey man. Ruth was willing to be misunderstood by her family and friends in order to follow the true and living God. As the old African saying goes, "Whoever wants honey must brave the bees." Thus Ruth left her father's house and moved to the land of Israel, to a small town called Bethlehem. Now a man lived in Bethlehem whose name was Boaz. Boaz was the son of Rahab, the woman who escaped from the disaster which fell on the city of Jericho, as we heard in our last lesson. Boaz was a righteous man and greatly treasured the word of God. Boaz also had riches and many fields of grain, but he did not yet have a wife. The scriptures recount how Ruth, who now lived in the city of Bethlehem, had the habit of leaving early in the morning every day to go to the fields to gather barley, which the harvesters had dropped. Ruth was a poor peasant, and according to the law which God gave Moses for the Israelites, the poor were allowed to glean in this way, so that they might not go hungry. Thus the scriptures tell us how God led Ruth to go and glean in the field of Boaz, the son of Rahab. Boaz noticed Ruth gleaning in his field and spoke with her. Boaz quickly recognized the beauty of Ruth's character. Boaz was a righteous man and saw that Ruth was a virtuous woman. Can you guess what happened? It isn't too hard to figure out. Yes, Boaz and Ruth fell in love with each other and eventually got married. Ruth put God and His word first in her life, and God blessed her for it. Thus the scripture says, Boaz and Ruth had a son named Obed. Obed became the father of Jesse, and Jesse became the father of David, who became the great king of the nation of Israel, and the prophet who wrote many of the Psalms. And from David's offspring the Redeemer arose, that is, the Savior of the world, of whom all the prophets prophesied. Thus we see today how God worked in the life of Ruth, a woman who was not of the nation of Israel. While the Israelites turned their backs on the Lord their God to follow the religions of the surrounding nations, Ruth turned her back on the religion of her father to follow the God of Israel. Thus, God led Ruth to live in Bethlehem, to marry Boaz, and to become the great-grandmother of David, king of Israel. In all of this, we can see how God was moving forward with His plan to bring the Redeemer into the world, because it was from the descendants of David and in the town of Bethlehem that the Savior of the world was destined to be born. This is where we must stop. Next time, God willing, we will get into the book that recounts the life of the prophet David, who was born in Bethlehem and who descended from Ruth and Boaz. Today we bid you farewell with a question. Who are you most like? Are you more like Orpah, Ruth's sister-in-law, who chose the easy path? Or are you like courageous Ruth, who turned her back on her father's religion to follow the one true God? Thank you for listening. God bless you as you remember what the prophet Joshua told the Israelites before he died.
1: 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You may also learn about other books by P.D. Bramson, including Your Story, One God, One Message, and King of Glory. 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

0: 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Number one. Number one. Number one. Number one.
1: Number one. How do you do? Care to come with us? You'll meet a boy who lived on the inner fringe of the world of entertainment and music. As he grew up, decisions about what to do with his life were extremely hard to make. Wrong beginning and false starts ended, though, when his heart and mind and life were at last unshackled. From Chicago, crossroads of America, the Pacific Garden Mission presents Unshackled, the unique transcribed dramatic series that tells the true life stories of real people. For almost 94 years, the old lighthouse in Chicago has shown the men and women of the street that if your life is empty, it can be filled to overflowing. For more than 20 years, that same assurance has been given through Unshackled to countless millions of listeners worldwide. These programs are broadcast on every continent and reach into almost every nation on Earth. They are translated into other languages and re-dramatized by nationals. This global outreach has come to be, as some of those who listen have made it their business to help as they are able to make it possible for others to hear the program that makes you face yourself and think.
2: Hey, Dad, are you playing a specialty spot tonight?
3: Sure, Dick. Why?
2: Well, I told a couple of the kids in school to listen to the show tonight, and they'd hear my dad playing the bass fiddle. I just wanted to make sure it's true.
3: What's the matter, son? You feel a little proud just because your dad plays in the barn dance?
2: Yeah.
3: Well, right now you'd better get off the stage and find yourself a seat. We'll be getting the show started in just a few minutes.
2: Okay, Dad. Good luck. Break a leg.
3: Thanks, son.
4: Nice kid you got, Holly.
3: Yeah, I think so.
4: Seems like anywhere you're playing a job, he likes to tag along. Well, here's what I want to tell you. We're changing the rotation just a little, and your number comes up before the second commercial.
3: Okay.
4: I'll say, come on, Cousin Tilford, let's hear you beat that doghouse.
3: Hmm? Okay, I'll be watching for it. Don't worry.
4: All right. Oh, yeah, hey, the boys are having a little game after the show. Can we count on you?
3: Oh, well, I don't think so. You see, Dick being with me and all, I think the boy and I'll just go on along home. But thanks anyway.
1: That famous Saturday night radio show was one of the most successful in the air for many years. Boys and their parents from all over the country came to see the performances. Having a father who actually played in the show was a dream situation in the eyes of most boys. To Dick Swanson, though, it was pretty largely a normal part of life. And it didn't make his own later career choices any easier. How he finally sorted them out, or had them sorted out for him. These are the things you'll learn as we bring you the true story of Dick Swanson, right now on Unshackled.
5: When I was a boy, I traveled with Dad a great deal. Sometimes it was the radio shows. Other times it was engagements at summer resorts in Wisconsin. And there were the one-night dance jobs he played in the big hotels in Chicago. Going to those, we sometimes had to park a couple of blocks from the job and walk over.
2: Want me to help you carry the fiddle, Dad?
3: No. Boy, carrying a bass fiddle is almost as silly looking as a tall man riding a short pony.
2: Hey, what's that place across the street?
3: Oh, you mean Boots Tavern? That's a joint.
2: No, I mean next door. You know where that big sign says, Jesus Saves?
3: Oh, well, that's the old Pacific Garden Mission.
2: Is it like a church?
3: Oh, not much. I mean, they take in men off the street who don't have any home or any money. They give them clean clothes and something to eat, a place to sleep.
2: You mean all for free?
3: Sure. Then they talk to them about, well, they call it being saved.
2: What's that?
3: Well, you go to Sunday school and you'll hear about it.
2: Well, how come you know about all that stuff, Dad?
3: Well, you see, my dad was in the Sally.
2: The what?
3: Salvation Army. That's how I got interested in music.
2: Well, couldn't we go to that place over there, Dad?
3: I suppose. Not now, though. We don't have time.
1: He
5: It was many years later when I thought of Pacific Garden Mission again. And then it happened when I heard the name on the radio. Well, we'll get to that. Now, let me fill you in a little about my background. My mother died when I was about 5 years old. The event made a deep impression on me, and somehow I blamed myself. There was no logic to that. But lack of logic didn't make the feeling of guilt any less real. Being as close to my dad as I was and spending so much time around musicians and show people, I might well have drifted into the same business. The thing that probably prevented that was my dad's clearly expressed attitude on the subject.
3: Don't do it, Dick. I mean, I've been in the music business all my life just because it's the only way I know to make a living, but it really isn't so great. Oh, you've seen how many of the people drink too much and the hours are bad. You haven't run into the other things so much, but a lot of musicians smoke reefers. I tell you, Dick, if I had to do it all over again, I'd pick some good, solid profession that could make a lot of money. Dentistry, say. You know, a man can make a lot of money as a dentist. And he has respect in the community. He's helping people. Now, if I were you, Dick, I'd plan on being a dentist.
5: That's how it was that when it was time for college, I enrolled at Bradley University at Peoria. As long as I was preparing for dental school, Dad was willing to pay half my expenses. That was a pretty good deal. But at the end of my first year, I had a problem.
3: What's this business with you and chemistry, Dick?
5: I don't really know, Dad. Maybe I have some kind of a mental block against it. All I'm sure of is that for me to learn chemistry is next to impossible.
3: Well, maybe you ought to try another school.
5: Well, I've thought of that. Northwestern, maybe. It's convenient. And when I do go into dental school, they have a great one.
3: Yeah, give it a try. I'll keep on paying half your expenses, and you get in there and whip that chemistry thing.
5: Sounds simple enough. There are countless numbers of people who have mastered chemistry and physics. Not I, though. At the end of the second year, we had another conference, and I reached a decision.
3: You mean you're giving up?
5: I'm not giving up school. I'm just giving up the dentistry idea.
3: Why?
5: I just don't seem to have any aptitude at all for things in the scientific field.
3: Well, maybe you're just not trying hard enough.
5: Maybe. But I think I'm just not cut out for a career in the sciences.
3: You know what this decision means, don't you?
5: What?
3: Well, I'll have to put an end to our financial arrangements. From now on, son, you're on your own.
5: I switched schools again, this time to North Central College at Naperville. The problem of choosing a career was more difficult than ever. For a time, I even considered going directly against my dad's advice and preparing for the theater. Finally, I settled on business administration for a major. With the burden of chemistry off my back, I began to lead a more relaxed life. I obtained a false identity card showing my age as 21 so that I could be served liquor in bars. I wasn't a big drinker, but it gave me a little feeling of self-importance to know that I could do as I pleased, law or no law. Someone has said that it's a terrible time, the day a young person realizes that he can break the rules if he so chooses, because that realization is not accompanied by the realization that in time he will break himself over the rules. One of my classes during my junior year was in art history. That involved a field trip to the Art Institute in Chicago. We went by bus, and for the first time, I really noticed one of the girls in the class. Pardon me, is this seat taken?
6: No.
5: Then it is now.
6: So I see.
5: You planning on art as a career?
6: Oh, not really, but I do enjoy it.
5: So do I, although I didn't really expect to. Listen, now that I've discovered you're in this class, I don't want to lose track of you. What are you doing Saturday night?
6: Well, I don't have any plans at all.
5: Good. Then let's go out.
6: No, thank you.
5: What?
6: I said, no, thank you.
5: I was much impressed with her, although I had made up my mind that I was not going to consider marriage until I was at least 28. There didn't seem much danger of any change in those plans, especially since Janice refused my suggestions about dates. I was persistent, though. I suggested a coffee date, and that was the beginning. Then I tried what I thought was really a smart move. Jan, I've been hoping you'd be able to go with me on Sunday morning.
6: Oh, go where?
5: Why, to church, of course. Where else?
6: Oh, well, all right. I'll tell you what. We'll go to your church here in town in the morning, and then in the evening we'll go over to Wheaton and I'll introduce you to my church.
5: Evening?
6: Well, sure, why not?
5: Yeah. Why not? I mean, all right, I'll go. To me, church going was one of the small tokens of respectability that people really ought to include in their way of living, strictly in moderation. Two services on Sunday didn't really meet my standard of moderation. I was also surprised by the seriousness with which the preacher talked about what he called being saved. It took me back to my childhood and something my dad had said. On the way home, I mentioned it to Jan. That man was talking tonight about being saved as though it's some kind of an actual experience.
6: It is.
5: Maybe I'd better try to find out what we're talking about. Now, when I was a kid, I can recall seeing the Pacific Garden Mission and asking my dad about the sign in front that says Jesus saves.
6: Yes.
5: And he didn't answer me directly when I asked what it meant.
6: Well, a good place to start is the best known verse in the New Testament.
5: Well, even I know what that is. I learned it when I was a kid. For God so loved the world that he gave his only begotten Son, that whosoever believeth in him should not perish, but have everlasting life. So?
6: Go back to that word, believeth.
5: So? I believe Jesus was a real person, Son of God. What else?
6: Well, that is not believing in, having faith in. It's just believing about.
5: So what more can there be?
6: Believing that Jesus lived doesn't make me a Christian. The kind of belief he's talking about in that verse of the Bible is the kind of belief that you're prepared to live by and to rely on. It's a belief that leads to obedience, too. At one place, Jesus is saying about prayer, "If ye shall ask anything in my name, I will do it." But in the next sentence, he says, "If ye love me, keep my commandments." So we're talking about that kind of faith that is ready to obey, to trust, and to follow anywhere.
5: I guess you're right. I don't really know what faith is all about.
6: There's a starting point, though, and that's to recognize that you need a Savior. In other words, that sin makes you an enemy of God, and that only Christ can end the warfare. Then put your trust in him in a really personal way. And then he will start to teach you faith.
5: Jan gave me a Bible. I spent quite a lot of time with it, and because of Jan, I developed the habit of listening to a Christian radio station. One of the programs was Unshackled. Some of the stories seemed to hit pretty close to home, and I talked them over with Jan. Jan, did you hear that one about the Marine who was killed in the Pacific?
6: I heard it. His name was Phil Welsher.
5: I couldn't understand it. I mean, there was a guy who lived a clean life, believed in God, wanted to convert his girlfriend. Why should that guy need a Savior?
6: Oh, honey, I wish I could make you understand. You see, he was a sinner. And like everyone else, he naturally wanted to live his own life in his own way. Even if that life he wanted to live was respectable, well, that was simply the kind of life he wanted. And what he needed was to live as God wanted. Respectability can be just as selfish as being disreputable.
5: That was a new thought to me. It chipped away at my own reliance on my respectability. Well, I kept on reading that Bible Jan had given me, and I listened to that Christian radio station, and I heard more of the Unshackled broadcasts, and one, at last, hit me hard. As I recall, it was about a thief and an ex-convict named Bowery Ike. Arrested for disorderly conduct in New York, he was jailed on the island. And the job to which he was assigned was serving as deckhand on an old tugboat named Fidelity that carried the bodies of derelicts from the morgue to Potter's Field.
7: How much farther do we take him, Mr. Hogan?
8: Just call me One Way, Ike.
7: That's a funny name.
8: It is a good one. We sell no round-trip tickets on the Fidelity, Ike.
7: Yeah. One Way is right.
8: You'll be a passenger on the old Fidelity someday yourself, Ike.
7: What do you mean?
8: Well, you're on the bum most of the time, ain't you?
7: Yeah.
8: And that shaking you're doing ain't from the wind, Ike. You just come off a bender, didn't you?
7: Maybe.
8: Then what makes you think you'll end up any different from any of those passengers out there on the deck in their wooden boxes? You've passed some of them on the street, down on the Bowery, like as not. For all I know, you've stood next to one of them with your foot up on the bar rail.
7: You don't have to talk about it.
8: Talk about it or not, it's still the truth. Mark my words, you'll be on my Fidelity's passenger list someday yourself.
7: I said, don't talk about it.
8: You'll never make a philosopher, Ike. You just don't have the fine, morbid mind for it.
7: Shut up, Hogan.
8: No offense intended, Ike. I'll just keep me wandering thoughts to myself if you want it that way. Anyhow, it's time to eat. You'll find a cold meat sandwich wrapped up in a bit of newspaper there in the locker. But mind you, don't eat it in here. I'll not have crumbs on my pilot house deck.
7: You'll eat it outside? Where?
8: Spread the paper out on one of the coffins and sit down. There's nothing like a sea breeze to whet your appetite.
9: Ike Snyder served his sentence aboard the Fidelity, loading and unloading her pitiful cargo and enduring the whiskey-soaked humor of the tug's half-crazy skipper. As day followed day, the thoughts planted by the situation and by Hogan's philosophical monologues sank deeper and deeper into Ike's mind. The plain pine boxes heaped on deck were a sermon more effective than all the preaching he'd ever heard in the mission. And the sin-laden man, who had never thought beyond today, began to think seriously about eternity and what it meant to him. Questions kept piling up in his brain, questions he couldn't answer, and others whose answers he was afraid he knew only too well. The day came when, sitting huddled against the wind on one of those rough coffins, Ike Snyder bowed his head and prayed.
10: God, listen, God. If I get off this boat, I'll go down to the Water Street Mission. That's a promise, Lord, and I won't forget it.
5: Man, I'm not that bad. That guy was a criminal, a drunk. I'm not his kind. I said it, and in that instant, I had a very clear response that could only have come from God. It came as a question in reply to my statement that I wasn't that bad. The question was this: what makes you think you're not? And just then, the radio again penetrated my awareness.
11: Each of us, in his own way, may lead a life as helpless and hopeless as Ike Snyder's, even though we have the marks of outward respectability. But there's hope and help when we give ourselves to Christ, who makes all things new. Give Christ the chance that you deserve. To counsel with someone who is concerned about you, feel free to get in touch with Pacific Garden Mission, Chicago.
5: Lord, I'm every bit as wrong as anyone who ever lived, and I do need a Savior. Right now, Lord, I receive Christ as my personal Lord and Savior.
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1: 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Now let's return to the true story of Dick Swanson, who made the startling discovery that in the eyes of God, he was not really different from a common thief.
2: Well, with that discovery came the wonderful realization that since Christ Jesus came into the world to save sinners, his gift of salvation was available to me. I began at once to discover what was meant by being born again and having a new life in Christ. Things really did change. My relationships, my concerns, and my attitude toward the Word of God. I was given a completely new perspective. And now I had to know far more surely than ever before what direction my life should take. I began counseling with the pastor of Jan's church, which had become my own.
3: Well, Dick, I don't believe for a minute that God calls every new convert into the ministry. He has a plan for Christian businessmen, Christian teachers, and scientists, professional people, craftsmen, laborers, you name it. But if you feel that you're being called to the ministry, don't ignore it. Be sure the call is real, but don't just toss it aside.
2: But I'm not educated for the ministry.
3: Well, you can be. Dick, let's pray about this together. Then if you feel you really are being called, we'll look for the right seminary for you.
2: In January of 1957, just about a year after I had received Christ, I began my seminary studies. And in August of that year, Jan Henning and I were married. My seminary work was interrupted by serious illness, which gave me an opportunity to learn to trust more completely in the Lord for the outcome. I'm now in my eighth year of service as pastor of a church in Deerfield, Illinois, and God has given us good growth, from a membership of 65 to more than 200, and with Sunday worship attendance of some 375 in the morning and 160 in the evening. I've seen many led to receive Christ, but one thrilled me especially. In May of 1969, my dad was found to have a serious heart condition, and I spent much time at his bedside.
4: They just told me they're planning surgery. That's tricky stuff, open heart worry.
2: It's something more for me to pray about.
4: Son, you've not been pushing me to receive Christ. Why?
2: Oh, you know the truth about salvation as well as I do, Dad. What more can I say? You were brought up in a Christian home.
4: Yes, you're right, of course. And I'm without excuse.
2: I prayed for Dad, spent much time with him, and then, just a few days before the surgery, I went into his room to find him smiling. How you doing? Great, to judge by the way you look.
4: Dick, I've had plenty of time here to think. And I've been doing just that, thinking. I want you to know that I really believe. I really have faith in Jesus.
2: Dad survived the surgery by 6 days. Then he was gone. But I had the assurance of knowing that he had been trusting in Christ, and so had the gift of eternal

Now, what about you? Life or death? What about your choice of career? Your choice or the Lord's choice? To counsel with someone who is deeply concerned about you, feel free to get in touch with Pacific Garden Mission, Chicago, Illinois, 60605. 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

0: I'm Bernie Diamond from ChristianityWorks.com. In those dangerous days leading up to the assassination of Jesus, the disciples were petrified. Not only was this amazing miracle man so obviously sent by God going to die, but they were in fear for their own lives. Would they be next? And so Jesus promised them this: guys, don't let your hearts be troubled. Believe in God, believe in me, because in my Father's house there are many dwelling places. If it weren't so, I wouldn't have told you that I'm going to prepare a place for you. When we're under pressure, when we're afraid, the hardest thing of all is having hope for the future. It was tough for those guys back then, and it's tough for us today. So, do you believe in Jesus? Then don't be afraid, because right now, he's preparing a place for you in his Father's house. And when you're spending eternity with him, the troubles you're going through right now, well, they'll seem like a drop in the ocean. If God wrote you a love letter, would you read it? That's the wrong question. Let me rephrase that. Do you read the love letter that God's already sent you? I wonder. Hi, I'm Bernie Diamond, and welcome to A Different Perspective as we continue with the next message in our series, The Spirit and the Word. It's powerful stuff, so let's get straight into it. When you think about it, God's gone to amazing lengths to preserve his love letter to us down through the centuries. You know, the Bible. Yeah, that's right, his love letter. Sadly, these days, we tend to send and receive very few letters. I mean personal letters, letters of friendship, letters of love. There's something about receiving a personal letter in the mail. It's so much better than email. It has a stamp and a postmark, and you have to open it. And then you sit down with a cup of tea and you read it. That friend who wrote it, you can see their handwriting. It's so personal. It's so wonderful. So much better than all the emails that flood in my in-tray. I wonder if you can ever remember receiving love letters. Well, what if we received a love letter that was thousands of years old, written by God himself, and preserved down through the ages just for you, just for me? What if? That's what the Bible is. It's a love letter from God. 66 different, books, some of them stories, some of them songs and poems, some of them letters written to different groups of people at different times. Each one of them written by someone that God handpicked, someone in whom he breathed his spirit, someone to whom God spoke, and it was just the right person at the right time. This someone who listened to God and wrote one of the books, one of the 66. Paul the Apostle wrote letters to churches while he was in a dungeon on death row. Matthew and Mark and Luke and John wrote the four Gospels to different groups of people to tell them about Jesus. And God preserved them all over thousands of years from the first to the last with an incredible degree of historical accuracy. You know, before the printing press, they were copied out by hand by people called scribes. Now, you know how thick a Bible is. It's a pretty big book. You can imagine hundreds and thousands of scribes copying the Bible over and over and over again. It wasn't until the 30th of September, 1452, that Johann Gutenberg's printing press published the first book en masse, and that book was the Bible. Now, these days, when we look at all those different copies and translations and manuscripts, there are almost no discrepancies in the hand copies, and any that there are there are really minor and not very important. The Bible is this vast, amazing, confusing book and story that begins right at the beginning with God creating the heavens and the earth and tracks through the story of Israel in Egypt and their departure through the Red Sea and their 40 years in the desert and into the promised land and all the turmoil and the war and the exile and the return. And it's stories of people, Moses and David and Ruth and Esther and Paul and Timothy. And it's an account of God's Son, Jesus. And of the fledgling church, the book of Acts, the letters of Paul and Peter and John and others. This amazing array of God's stories. spread over thousands of years, preserved for thousands of years more. Now, here, in your hand, in my hand, to read God's amazing love letter. Not a textbook, not a theological text, not a book of dry rules, not a book of dot points, but of stories and poems and people in pain and agony and fear crying out to God and people praising God and worshipping God, seeing God's hand in delivering them and protecting them, God's heartbeat through it all, loving them, God's words there for you and me, God's story there for you and me, God crying out through it all, I love you. I love you so much. God's promises, God's power, God's mercy, God's wisdom, all laid out in this vast story, this huge canvas, which is a story of God touching people. It's the story of God revealing himself. It's history, his story. And not in a dry text, not just in words, but through his spirit. Every part of the Bible was inspired by God's Spirit. If we open that book and just read the words, we miss the point. But if we approach this love letter in prayer, in the Spirit of God, saying, God, open it up to me. God, as I open it up, speak to me today. The most awesome, amazing spiritual reality happens as God pours his love and his Spirit out through those pages into our hearts and our lives. People who stare at the Bible as some fundamentalist doctrinal statement like Karl Marx's Communist Manifesto or Hitler's Mein Kampf, they miss the point. Or people who call themselves Christians who have a Bible or two or three or four that they never open, just collects dust. It's too hard to read or too hard to understand. We miss the point. God's written a love letter. God's taken men and women and told their story and had them write it down and preserved it and put it in our hands to tell us about his love for us. I love you. God is speaking to someone today. I believe that God today is crying out to you, reaching out from his heart into your heart, saying, I love you. Read my love letter. Can I ask you a question? Do you want to know that love? Deep in your spirit every minute of every day. Do you want to live through the turbulent and difficult and uncertain days knowing the promises of God in your spirit? Do you want to have so much of that love in you that you can't contain it, that his love and his spirit just overflow from you into the lives of others? Are you so hungry for God that you ache? Are you so thirsty and parched and dry that you just have to drink? Then pick up his love letter for yourself. Pray, Lord, where do you want me to begin? Follow his lead. Follow his spirit. Lord, now show me. Now speak to me. Now feed me, because I need you. And he will show up. And in those words of his love letter, you and I will experience and know and hear him through his spirit. Father, I pray for each one of us today. Pour your spirit into us. Give us a passion to open that love letter. And as we do, as we read the words, lift them up off the page and speak them into our hearts. Bring life. Bring refreshing. Bring peace, bring joy, in Jesus Christ's name we ask. Amen. Imagine a letter arrives in the mail. You look at the envelope, it looks a bit like, well, maybe a speeding fine. So you leave it on the table. You don't open it. After all, it's a speeding fine. It's a letter to tell you that you've failed, that you've fallen short of the law, and it's going to cost you money. Eventually, though, you open it and you discover it's a love letter. For so many people, that describes their relationship with God's Word, the Bible. It did for me for such a long time. And what a tragedy. See, I look back on those times when I was struggling and making mistakes and living out the consequences, and I wonder what would have happened if I had only opened the Bible sooner. Look, I'm not here to condemn you, because I know just how busy life can be, and sadly, so many Christians don't find the time to get into God's Word on a daily basis, and then we wonder why things are going off the rails. Well, I'd love to help you with that through my daily e-devotional, a scripture verse, a few short words of encouragement, and a 60-second audio message delivered to your phone, your tablet, or your computer each weekday to help you connect with God's love letter to you. 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And while you're there, don't forget to request your free copy of the booklet, The Gifts of the Holy Spirit, that goes along with this series of messages. 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I'm Bernie Diamond, and you've been listening to A Different Perspective, brought to you by the Ministry of Christianity Works. Catch you again, same time, tomorrow.
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1: A doormat is an inanimate object. You can wipe your feet on it, step on it, kick it around, or whatever you like. It has no will of its own. It can be your slave, but not your lover. When we treat our spouses as objects, we preclude the possibility of love. No person should ever be a doormat. We're called to be servants. Jesus said about himself, "I did not come to be served, but to serve." That should be our attitude. What can I do to help you? Reveals a loving attitude. You do this or you will regret it, is the language of slavery. There's a vast difference between being a servant and being a slave. The servant acts out of love. The slave lives in response to fear.
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3: Now, as gunshots echo across the windswept, snow-covered reaches of the wild Northwest, Quaker Puffed Wheat and Quaker Puffed Rice, the breakfast cereal shot from guns, present the Challenge of the Yukon. It's Yukon King, swiftest and strongest lead dog of the Northwest, blazing the trail for Sergeant Preston of the Northwest Mounted Police in his relentless pursuit of lawbreakers.
4: Hun King! Hun, you Huskies!
3: Gold. Gold discovered in the Yukon. A stampede to the Klondike in the wild race for riches. Back to the days of the gold rush. With Quaker Puffed Wheat and Quaker Puffed Rice, bringing you the adventures of Sergeant Preston and his wonder dog Yukon King as they meet the Challenge of the Yukon.

0: Have you heard the news? Have you heard about how you can get the sensational new miniature Quaker model farm? 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That's Bossy, the cow. That's Topsy, the Shetland pony. 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
0: You can't afford to miss this amazing offer made by Quaker Puffed Wheat and Quaker Puffed Rice. The breakfast cereals shot from guns.

0: It was early spring in the Yukon Territory, but the snow still covered the ground. The sun was warm, but not yet powerful enough to free the streams of their icy covering. Sergeant Preston of the Northwest Mounted Police was on patrol in a remote part of his territory. He had taken time off to replenish his meat supply by going on a hunting trip with old Lem Bailey, a prospector who lived with his wife in a small cabin a few miles off the trail. The sergeant and Lem were on the trail of a moose and were proceeding cautiously along the bank of a stream.
1: I hope we can get a bead on that critter before the light gets bad.
2: Still early, Lem. He can't be too far away. These tracks are fresh.
1: Maybe we should have brought the dog team further along with us. They're pretty far back.
2: We won't have to go all the way back for them. Just far enough so King can hear me. I'll bring them. Take it easy along here, Lem. Our moose may have doubled back into those thickets ahead. Well, I saw some branches move.
1: Oh, my eyes are getting bad, Sergeant. It's getting so I can't see anything unless it's right under my nose. Well, I'll go ahead and circle the thicket. Maybe I can scare something out.
2: I'll be close behind you, Lem. Be careful.
0: The wind was blowing toward Lem as he approached the thick covering of brush. Suddenly, he stepped on a dry branch under the snow, and it cracked loudly in the silence. At that moment, the bushes parted near Lem, and a large brown bear charged out at him.
3: Lem! Run!
0: Lem dodged to one side, and the Mountie's gun roared again and again as the beast closed in on the old man. It was almost upon him when it suddenly sprawled in the snow.
4: It was close.
1: Gosh, it sure was. Glad you're a good shot, Preston.
2: You all right?
1: Yes, except my heart's beating like a boat engine going upstream.
2: I never saw a bear attack anyone like that. They were downwind from it. You must have frightened it.
1: It was going to make short work of... Well, Sergeant, look.
2: Why, it's a cub, a bear cub. That's why that bear attacked you. She thought you'd hurt her cub.
1: Well, now, ain't he the cutest little thing you ever saw?
2: He's too small to be afraid of men.
1: Come on, little fella. I won't hurt you.
2: Too bad we had to make an orphan out of him. Wonder what we ought to do with him.
1: Do with him? Well, take him home and make a pet out of him. Maggie let my pet coon go. We ain't even got a dog around.
2: If your wife didn't like having a pet coon, she's not going to be too happy about a pet bear.
1: Shucks. Even Maggie couldn't help liking this little fella. Why, he's cute as a kitten. She's going to have to like him. I always had a hankering for a pet bear.
2: Remember, he isn't going to stay that size. If he grows as big as his mother, there won't be any room for you and Maggie in the cabin.
1: Well, he'll be good protection for us. I think I'll call him Rudy.
2: What?
1: Yeah, that's short for Rudolph. I had a partner once named Rudy. He looked just like a bear. And I'll bet this young fella grows up to look just like him.
2: All right, Lem, you adopt him. I hope Maggie shares your enthusiasm. Yes, take him back to the dog team. Go on home.
1: Now, quit your wiggling, Rudy. From now on, I'm your foster paw, and you've got to do as I say. Now, come on.
0: It was almost supper time when Sergeant Preston and Lem stopped the dog team in front of Lem's cabin.
3: Looking, hurry, Husky, one out.
0: King, Preston's big lead dog, came back and sniffed curiously at the squirming bundle of fur in Lem's arms as he got off the dog sled.
1: Now hold still, you little varmint. Look at King, Sergeant. Think he'll hurt Rudy if I put him down?
2: No, I'm sure he won't. Put the cub on the ground. They may as well get used to each other. Careful, King. Don't hurt him. No, King. No, don't scare him. You take care of him, fella.
1: I swear I think that dog knows everything you say, Sergeant. Look at him. He's licking Rudy.
2: King knows he's just a baby. Rudy isn't afraid of King, either.
1: By golly, they're friends already. Now, that bear cub is going to have the best disposition in the world. He likes everybody.
5: Oh, what are you two doing out there? For Lem's sake. What have you got there, Lem Bailey?
2: Well, let's hope everybody likes Rudy.
1: Look what Sergeant Preston and I brought you, Maggie.
2: Hey, keep me out of this.
1: Look at him. Ain't he the cutest little thing you ever saw?
5: Why, it's a bear cub.
1: Yeah, we just knew you'd like him.
5: Who said I liked him?
1: Why, the sergeant here. He said he just knew you'd be crazy.
2: Well, I... He is a cute little bugger, Maggie.
5: He got rid of that pesky raccoon you had, Lem. Now you bring home a bear. Now, you just let him go. I'm not going to put up with anything like that.
4: Oh, Maggie, now look. Even King likes him. We'll call him Rudy. Remember, you always liked Rudy. You see, Maggie, we shot his ma in the woods today. The poor little fella, he's all alone in the world. He's hungry and cold, and he don't know how to help himself.
5: Well, you quit working on my sympathies, Lem Bailey.
2: Well, I guess we'll just have to turn him loose and let him starve or get eaten by a wolf or something.
5: Yeah. Well, you two. All right, bring him in. No use arguing. Let me supper get cold. Come on.
4: Thanks, Sergeant. That did it.
2: She'll keep him once she feeds him.
4: Come on, Rudy. We've got you over the first hurdle. Maggie's got a real tender heart, and I know she's going to like you.
0: Lem Bailey and Maggie kept the young cub. And as Sergeant Preston stopped at their cabin whenever he was in the vicinity, King and Rudy became friendly. As the bear grew to his full size, he and King treated each other with quiet dignity. It always delighted Lem to watch them.
4: Just look at him, Sergeant. It's hard to believe that a bear and a dog could get along and know each other like that.
2: It's been a long time since our last visit, Lem, but they haven't forgotten each other.
4: You'll stay for supper, won't you?
2: Why, if Maggie will ask me.
4: Ask you? When she heard you coming, she started getting more food while I come out to meet you.
5: Oh, hello there, Sergeant Preston.
2: How are you, Maggie?
5: Oh, I'm just fine, Sergeant. I didn't go out to meet you because I knew you'd be hungry, and I thought hurrying supper would be showing more hospitality.
2: Maggie, you certainly know the way to a man's heart.
5: Oh, men, dogs, and bears, they're all alike. Oh. Fill their stomachs and they think you're a queen.
4: Well, Rudy sure thinks she's one. Say, you should see that bear, Sergeant. He follows her all over the place.
2: Well, now, I didn't come here just to eat. As a matter of fact, I came to warn you people about two men we're after.
4: You mean colonels?
2: Yes, Lem. We're quite sure they're in this territory. I'm warning everyone to be on the lookout for them.
5: Are these men dangerous, Sergeant?
2: Yes, they are. They're killers. They're wanted by both the Canadian and United States governments.
5: Oh, man's sakes.
2: We're putting these posters around. There's a picture of one of them on it. He escaped from prison. And there's a description of both of them.
4: He's a rough-looking character.
5: He sure is.
4: But I don't think we have much to worry about. Our cabin is hidden off so far from everything that nobody could find it.
2: It's just the kind of a place these men would like to find. But I doubt that you have to worry. One look at that big bear roaming around the place. Enough to discourage anybody.
5: You're right, Sergeant. Strangers don't ever drop in the way they used to.
4: Of course, all our friends know he's as harmless as a kitten. Why, I even wrestle with him. I'll show you after supper, Sergeant. He's the smartest animal I ever saw.
5: Oh, I should say he is. Why, the other day, he wanted to get out of the cabin, and he was standing on his hind legs, fooling with the latch of the door.
2: Oh.
5: I swear he'd have opened it himself if I hadn't helped.
4: Look how proud she is of Rudy. Remember, Sergeant, how we had to scheme to get her to keep him?
5: Oh, I suppose you'll throw that in my face to my dying day, yes. Lem Bailey. Oh, but I must admit I'm fond of Rudy. If I wasn't, I wouldn't let him in the cabin the way I do. And now that I know there are bad men in the territory, I'm mighty glad to have him.
2: Incidentally, if you ever do happen to see Red Grant or Jake Carter, give them whatever they ask and don't try to resist. They'll kill you as quickly as they'd look at you.
4: Red Grant and Jake Carter. The names don't sound vicious.
2: But the men are. Remember, they're desperate, Lem. They know they'll hang if they're caught.
0: Back in the hills, not too far from Lem's cabin, Red Grant and Jake Carter sat before a small campfire in front of a cave, finishing their supper. The firelight cast dancing gleams on Red's ugly face as he wolfed his food greedily. Jake, smaller, with beady black eyes and the quick, lithe movements of a snake, emptied his plate into the fire.
6: I can't eat this rotten food anymore. How can you sit there and gulp it down as if it was home cooking?
7: Maybe I'm not as good a cook as that squaw of yours.
6: Quit talking about her.
7: Oh. So now you're getting touchy about that, too. It's getting so I can't talk about nothing anymore.
6: Well, I'm sick of hiding out in a cave like a wild animal. I want some decent food.
7: Nothing wrong with this food.
6: I suppose after spending so much time in prison, you don't care what you eat.
7: You'd have been there with me if I'd have talked.
6: I helped you when you got out, didn't I? Now look at us. They're after both of us. Should have left you and worked alone.
7: They're after you for that knife when you did in Seattle. I wasn't even there when it happened.
6: And if you hadn't shot that prospector, they'd never have known we were in the Yukon Territory.
7: Oh, you're lucky I'm with you. You don't know nothing about hunting. You couldn't live in this wilderness without me. You wouldn't know how.
6: I don't call this living. We're going to find a cabin somewhere. I want a roof over my head and a bed to sleep in.
7: Sure. That's a big order, Jake. But I'll admit we got to do something. I need a new gun. The one I got keeps jamming all the time. We're running short of food. I got to get something to hunt with. Well, Jake, maybe we better risk swapping some of our gold for supplies at a trading post.
6: Are you crazy? By now, I bet every trading post in the territory's been told about us. You know how thorough the mounted police are.
7: Yeah, those red-coated cops. I'd like to drill one.
6: Oh, Mounties or not, I'm not going to stay in this cave any longer. Tomorrow we'll start looking for a cabin. We can find one that's well enough hidden.
7: Hey, yeah, that's a better idea. We can steal supplies from a cabin instead of going to the trading post.
6: Right. And if we like the place well enough, maybe we could persuade whoever lives there to let us keep it.

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0: Now to continue our story. Sergeant Preston had left the Bailey's cabin after supper the night before. It was a cloudy day, and Maggie peered out the window after finishing the breakfast dishes.
1: Oh, just look at them clouds. Hmm? Going to rain, just as sure as you're born. Today's the day I promised Mrs. Jackson I'd go over and help her sew that new dress she's making.
2: Well, a little rain won't hurt you. Wear your high boots and that oilskin coat. Of course, it's a long way to walk just to sew on a dress.
1: Oh, it ain't just to sew. I need to talk to a woman once in a while, Lynn.
2: Sure you do, Maggie, sure you do. We're so far away from everybody, we ought to get a mule so you could go visiting more.
1: Oh, Lem Bailey, you know better than that. Me riding on a mule? Oh, walking don't hurt me any.
2: Well, I ain't too proud to ride a mule. I got to go all the way to the trading post today and get some supplies. I could use a mule to help me tote 'em. I was just thinking about you, though. You ought to get out more. You can't spend your time sitting around talking to a bear, even if he is a smart one like Rudy.
1: Speaking of Rudy, if you're going to the trading post, I'd better shut him in the cabin. If I don't, he'll follow me, and Mrs. Jackson will be scared out of her wits.
2: Well, it is a good idea to leave him here after what Sergeant Preston said about them men he's chasing. Well, I guess I'd better get started. It's almost a full day's trip. I'd like to get back before dark.
1: Now, don't you get playing checkers with anybody and forget what time it is.
2: I won't, Maggie, I won't. I'll be back about the same time you will, in time to help you start supper. Oh, there's Rudy. He's waiting for his breakfast, I guess.
1: Well, I'll feed him in here and shut him up. Here, Rudy. Rudy, come on, get your breakfast. Come on, come and get it.
0: It was later that morning when Sergeant Preston, on horseback, with King running beside him, stopped at a bend in the trail and was greeted by Corporal Drake, who was waiting for him.
3: Oh, hello, hello.
4: Morning, Sergeant.
3: Morning, Corporal. Anything to report?
4: I think I may have a lead on the men we're after.
3: Huh?
4: I met a trapper this morning who said he'd seen a man hunting the other day. From his description of him, it was undoubtedly Red Grant.
3: Somewhere in these hills, all right.
4: And then later on, I was riding over the ridge and I saw a curl of campfire smoke down in the valley. I looked through my field glasses and saw that it was built in front of a cave. There was no sign of anyone near it, so I thought I'd meet you and report it. Do you think it's worth investigating?
3: Yes, I do. That could be where they'd hide out. Lead the way, Corporal. We'll have a look at it.
4: Good. Get up.
3: Come on.
4: Get up there. Get up.
0: As Corporal Drake and Sergeant Preston examined the cave in the hills, King sniffed around as if he, too, were looking for clues. He had picked up a torn piece of cloth from a dark corner of the cave, and Sergeant Preston took it from him.
3: What'd you find, boy?
4: What is it, Sergeant?
3: Looks like a piece torn from the bottom of a trouser leg. Let's take it out into the light. Come on, King. Here, take a look.
4: Say, that looks like the kind of cloth that's used for prison clothes.
3: It is. I think we're on the trail of the men we want.
4: But they've gone. They haven't left anything, and they won't be back. There aren't any tracks on these rocks to show which way they went.
3: King can follow their scent without tracks. I got the scent from this piece of cloth. Here, King. This cloth boy. Find him, fella. After him.
0: The rain that Maggie had predicted fell heavily about noon, but it had lightened to a thin drizzle when Jake Carter and Red Grant broke into the clearing where Lem's cabin stood.
5: Jake. Look, a cabin. I don't care what it is, as long as it's got a roof. I'm drenched to the skin. Come on.
6: Now, Jake, be careful. Someone's there.
5: I've got my knife and you have your gun. I'd like to see anybody